violinist Anne Akiko Myers and pianist Akira Iguchi with The Introduction to the Angel, the opening of Astor Piazzolla's four-part Angel series. More from Anne Akiko Myers just ahead.

From APM American Public Media, this is Performance Today. I'm Valerie Kaler. This music is by Morten Lordsen, O Monium Mysterium. When violinist Anna Kiko Myers heard it for the first time, she was moved to tears. Kiko Myers looked up the composer, Morten Lordsen, found his email, reached out to introduce herself, and asked if he'd consider writing something for violin, maybe a concerto. Lordsen responded, but said, can't do it. Violin's not really his thing, he's too busy with other pieces he was working on. But then she began inviting him to her concerts. Eventually, he went to a concert and saw her play The Four Seasons by Vivaldi. And then he said, okay, that choral piece you like so much, I'll write a version you can play on violin. Ever since, Anna Kiko Myers and Morten Lordsen have had a close friendship and musical collaboration. Lordsen has arranged several of his choral pieces for Myers, and she plays them all the time. Let's hear one of Morten Lordsen's signature choral pieces, distilled for violin and piano. Violinist Anna Kiko Myers, joined by pianist Fabio Bedini, in concert in Santa Barbara, California. They're playing Dire Ton by Morten Lordsen.

beautiful music, originally written for choir, arranged for violinist Anne Akiko Myers. That was Dirait-on, or So They Say, by Morten Lauridsen. Anne Akiko Myers played violin, and Fabio Bedini was at the piano in concert at the Lobero Theater in Santa Barbara, California, a concert presented by the Community Arts Music Association of Santa Barbara. Thanks to the Hesperia Foundation for making our broadcast possible. Anne Akiko Myers is a big fan of the music of Morten Lauridsen. She describes him as, quote, a living Franz Schubert whose music is of such exquisite delicacy and poetic beauty. And she adds that she is very fortunate to call him a dear friend. Violinist Anne Akiko Myers on composer Morten Lauridsen. In a moment, a little book learning and a whole lot of DIY. This is APM's Performance Today. There's plenty of opportunity for learning inside the structure of a classroom, but traditional ways of learning do not always work for everyone. I'm thinking of how recently online schooling options have just exploded in popularity. Even before the pandemic lockdown, the number of families using homeschooling or unschooling methods was starting to climb in order to fit the specific needs of those families, the students, and sometimes the schools or school districts themselves. And increasingly, the self-taught folks are picking up skills through grit, hands-on experience, and a million YouTube videos. 18th-century composer Louise Hérite Viardot was one of those school shunners. She had a bit of piano instruction, took a few classes in harmony, but she was actually quite resistant toward learning composition by way of formal education. So she convinced her parents to let her study music by herself. She was like, y'all, I got this. And she really did. Her main text of study was The Treatise on Instrumentation by Hector Berlioz. And from there, she continued to tirelessly pursue her musical self-education. She perfected her skills as a composer and pianist. Of the more than 300 works she wrote, only about 50 survive, including the one we're about to hear. Cellist Louise Dubin and pianist John Novacek playing a sonata by Louise Hérite Viardot. We'll hear the second movement.

0: That was the second movement of a sonata for cello and piano by Louise Hérite Viardot. Cellist Louise Dubin and pianist John Novacek gave that concert at St. John's in the Village in New York City. In a moment, the darker the skies, the better to see the stars. 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
1: 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Beethoven's Ninth Symphony and its triumphant Ode to Joy, Mozart's Jupiter Symphony in an intimate chamber orchestra setting, and Stravinsky's Firebird. 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
0: We're about to hear the Symphony No. 4 by Johannes Brahms, which Brahms himself called dark and melancholy. When it came to his conception of the divine, Brahms was more of an agnostic, a humanist. So maybe that's why I find it fascinating that

Brahms used the cantata's bass line as inspiration for a melodic theme in his symphony's final movement. He made a few tweaks and set it in the form of a chaconne.

This theme repeated some 30 times in various forms, ebbing and flowing until the final massive conclusion of the work. Why did Bach's cantata speak to Brahms so deeply? Well, something to ponder as we listen together. Let's start at the very beginning of the Symphony No. 4 by Johannes Brahms. Gian Andrea Noseda conducting the Zurich Philharmonic Orchestra in concert in Zurich.

The Symphony No. 4 by Johannes Brahms. We heard movements 1, 2, and 4 from a concert in Zurich, Switzerland. Conductor Gianandrea Nozzetta led the Zurich Philharmonia. Johannes Brahms called his last symphony dark and melancholy, but I like how a friend of his described it. He said, "It's like the abyss of a dark well at nighttime. The longer we look down into it, the more brightly the reflection of the stars shines back." There is a sense of gravity and darkness in the Symphony No. 4 by Brahms, but there are also wonderful moments when the stars twinkle and shine. I love that music, even melancholy music, can offer us light in dark times, and like that Brahms symphony, remind us to look for that light, and, if I may offer an exhortation, to be that light. You can hear that concert highlight again on the PT page, where our shows are archived online for 30 days after broadcast as streaming audio. 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
1: Hi, this is Bill McLaughlin inviting you to explore masterpieces from Bruckner, Mahler, and Sir Edward Elgar. 22 symphonies between the three of them, and all the more remarkable since Bruckner was in his 40s before he composed this first, and Elgar had just turned 50. Wonderful, vivid, colorful pieces from the height of the Romantic period. 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

great art is often born of great pain. I know, not always. True love, a spectacular view, yeah, also inspirational. But the end of true love, now that's where you find some profound inspiration. From APM, American Public Media, this is Performance Today. I'm Valerie Kaler. 18-year-old Felix Mendelssohn was dealing with some good old-fashioned teenage heartache when he wrote this music. He gave voice to some of his feelings in his String Quartet No. 2, and you can feel the longing in this wistful movement. We'll hear the whole quartet from a concert in New York later this hour. Also ahead, Sphinx virtuosi play Estrellita by Manuel Ponce. Here is a little Ponce appetizer, his tribute to one of the legends of classical guitar, Fernando Sor, the Sonata Clásica. Guitarist Dimitri Mileri plays the third movement, a minuet.

Music written in 1929 for Andre Segovia, who was looking for new music that felt classical but not old-fashioned. Mexican composer Manuel Ponce was up to the challenge, writing in the style of 19th-century guitar great Fernando Sor, but with his own 20th-century sensibilities. Dimitri Mileri played the minuet from Manuel Ponce's Homage to Fernando Sor. From APM, American Public Media, this is Performance Today, taking you to concerts around the world. I'm Valerie Kaler. On the way this hour, a visit to Italy's bubbling, dancing fountains, and one young man's musical response to a breakup. Right now, a little sparkler from a yearly visitor to one of Boston's favorite spots for music, the Isabella Stewart Gardner Museum. Built in the style of a 15th-century Venetian palace with courtyards full of lanterns and lush planters, it opened in 1903. Concerts were held in a dedicated music room until they expanded the galleries and relocated the music to the Tapestry Room. And then, in 2012, a brand new performance space was inaugurated at the museum. An entire new wing was built, with Calderwood Hall as its centerpiece. Sphinx Virtuosi return to Calderwood Hall every year, and their concert in the fall of 2025 was called Visions of Peace, and they offered this Little Star as an encore.

Ruben Rengel made that arrangement of Estrellita, Little Star, by Manuel Ponce. The Sphinx Virtuosi played that gem as an encore at a concert they called Visions of Peace. So happy to share these concert performances with you from Boston or Switzerland or Fort Worth, Texas.

In a moment, Liszt's Fountains and a Silvery Prize. 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Franz Liszt wrote an evocative piece for solo piano inspired by water in a big fountain.

Sure, that's pure sound, but to me that music by Liszt seems so very visual. When I hear it, I cannot help but think of splashing water. Cool, clear streams shooting upward, then tumbling and refracting in the sunlight. Franz Liszt wrote this piece about the fountains at Villa d'Este in Tivoli. The gorgeous 16th century water features function mostly by the effects of gravity, surrounded by greenery, decorated with frescoes. One fountain even makes musical sounds through a complex system of pipes and hydraulics. It's no surprise these fountains made Liszt bubble over with inspiration. He included the piece in the collection inspired by his travels called Years of Pilgrimage. If you're able, I invite you to join me on a little mental vacation with this music. Close your eyes, unless you're driving. Feel that dappled sunlight and listen to the spraying and burbling waters in the fountains of the Villa d'Este by Franz Liszt.

0: Water can have such a soothing effect on the soul, can't it? That was a musical picture of water fountains in Tivoli, the fountains of the Villa d'Este by Franz Liszt, from his Years of Pilgrimage, Year 3. Vitaly Starikov gave that performance during the quarterfinal round of the 2025 Van Cliburn International Piano Competition in Fort Worth, Texas. He went on to win the silver medal. That award came with a cash prize of $50,000, artist management for 3 years, and a recording contract. If you'd like to dip your toes into those fountains again, you can revisit this episode of PT on the PT page at yourclassical.org. 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In a moment, a cactus by any other name would still be as prickly. 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
1: Hi, this is Bill McLaughlin inviting you to explore masterpieces from Bruckner, Mahler, and Sir Edward Elgar. 22 symphonies between the three of them, and all the more remarkable since Bruckner was in his 40s before he composed his first, and Elgar had just turned 50. Wonderful, vivid, colorful pieces from the height of the Romantic period. 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

in the song asks, "Is it true you are always waiting for me in the arbored walk?" In the quartet, Mendelssohn comes back to one part of that melodic phrase from the song, "Is it true?" But no matter how many times he asked, Mendelssohn never got the answer he wanted. Our friends in the Pacifica Quartet were hosted by the Syracuse Friends of Chamber Music in New York for this performance of that breakup music by Mendelssohn, his string quartet number 2 in A minor, opus 13.

At the Paris premiere of that quartet in 1832, a guy sitting in the audience heard the opening of the fourth movement and said, he has that in one of his symphonies. When asked, of whom are you speaking? Audience guy said, Beethoven, the composer of this quartet. Except Beethoven was not the composer, and the person that audience guy was speaking to was. Felix Mendelssohn told that story in a letter to his sister Fanny, and he said he counted it as a dubious compliment. Felix Mendelssohn's String Quartet No. 2 in A minor, played by the Pacifica Quartet in New York, a concert presented by the Syracuse Friends of Chamber Music. That quartet was 18-year-old Mendelssohn's way of processing a breakup by breaking up a song he'd written earlier and using a fragment of it repeatedly throughout the piece. A performance featuring former P.T. Young artists in residence from way back in 1999. It's always a joy to hear the Pacifica Quartet on the show. You can swing by the PT page to explore some deluxe content from some of our more recent young artists, extraordinary performances, thoughtful conversations, and some gorgeous music videos from some of the future stars of classical music. Enjoy all the classical goodies on the PT page at yourclassical.org. 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
1: 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I'm your host, Liam Butters. First, a piece by Chopin, Valse in A Minor, Grande Valse Brillante with Magdalena Hoffman on harp.

0: harpist Magdalena Hoffmann in Chopin's Valse in A Minor, Grand Valse Brillante. 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
1: Hi, this is Bill McLaughlin inviting you to explore masterpieces from Bruckner, Mahler, and Sir Edward Elgar. 22 symphonies between the three of them, and all the more remarkable since Bruckner was in his 40s before he composed this first, and Elgar had just turned 50. Wonderful, vivid, colorful pieces from the height of the Romantic period. 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
0: Tonight at 9 on Classical 89. Our next piece features unusual instrumentation. Around the mid-19th century, Robert Schumann started to explore the sound of the French horn. This led him to compose concert piece for four horns and orchestra. He said it was, quote, something quite curious, but later added that it was one of his best pieces. Our four horn players will be Gert Seifert, Manfred Kleier, Günter Kupp, and Klaus Wallendorf.

music by Robert Schumann, concert piece for four horns and orchestra. We're at the Bamberg Symphony under the direction of Michael Boder, with featured horn players Gert Seifert, Manfred Kleier, Günter Kupp, and Klaus Wallendorf. Stay tuned for a piece by a composer who had a musical showdown with Mozart. That's coming up in about 4 minutes. Next on Classical 89, a work by Tchaikovsky, Romances, Opus 73, No. 2, Night.

violinist Lisa Batyashvili joined pianist Yana Kneza-Segay in Tchaikovsky's Romances Opus 73, No. 2, Night. From the studios of BYU Broadcasting in Provo, Utah, this is Classical 89. I'm Liam Butters. The composer of our next piece had a musical showdown with Mozart. Emperor Joseph II of the Holy Roman Empire set up a contest between composer Muzio Clementi and Mozart. The two musicians performed parts of their own compositions as well as improvisations. The emperor ended up declaring it a draw. We'll now hear Clementi's Symphony No. 3, The Great National,

Symphony No. 3, The Great National, by composer Muzio Clementi. Claudio Scimone conducted the Philharmonia Orchestra. Thanks for joining me for Evening Classics on Classical 89. I'm Liam Butters. Coming up is Exploring Music in about 2.5 minutes.

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noble music, isn't it? Never fails to catch me. We're listening to the opening of the final symphony of Franz Schubert, the great C major symphony, which Schubert composed in the last 3 or 4 years of his life. About 1824 is when he wrote this, which is, interestingly enough, the year in which the Austrian composer Anton Bruckner was born, a world away from the big city of Vienna. Hi there, this is Bill McLaughlin. Welcome to Exploring Music. We are making yet another exploration of the symphony. We've done this 3 times before. We started with Haydn and Mozart and Beethoven, and then went through Schubert and Mendelssohn and Schumann. And then we got to a very odd period around the late 1840s where it seemed that all the symphony composers were dying out. People wanted to write operas and tone poems. The symphony was rescued by Tchaikovsky and Dvorak, and then finally Johannes Brahms, who was the man that everyone expected to take over for Beethoven. So we're coming now to the late years of the 19th century, and this week we're going to listen to the music of just 3 composers, Anton Bruckner, Gustav Mahler, and the English composer Edward Elgar. Now, we've spent a lot of time on the music of Mahler. He's one of my favorite composers. So I'm going to concentrate not so much on Mahler, but more on Bruckner and Elgar. Bruckner was born to a family of Austrian school teachers. That's another way in which he was like Franz Schubert. School teaching was considered sort of a family profession in the Austrian Empire, and it usually meant that in order to make the rent and feed a family, you had to have at least a couple of other jobs. Most often, you worked as a church sexton and frequently as the church organist. And Bruckner held both of these positions during his lifetime. In fact, when Bruckner was only 13 years old, his father died, and he was taken in by the St. Florian's Abbey, a beautiful abbey not too far from Linz. He was taken in as a choir boy, and a lot of Bruckner's early work was composed for the church. Listen to this fantastic Sanctus. This is from the Second Mass, a Mass in E minor, a performance with Eugen Jochum, conducting the Bavarian Radio Symphony Orchestra and Chorus, music of Anton Bruckner.

remarkable music, not only because it's very beautiful, which it certainly is, but also because of its rather late date of composition, 1866. That means our composer, Anton Bruckner, was 42 years old, but that's not what makes it so late. What makes it late is that kind of sounds like Palestrina, who'd written back in the 16th century. It's amazing how Bruckner took this wonderful sense of counterpoint into the heart of the deep romantic era, the late 19th century. We heard a performance of the Sanctus from the E minor Mass, conducted by Eugen Joachim with the Bavarian Radio Symphony Orchestra and Chorus. I had mentioned that Franz Schubert had composed his great C major Mass in the year that Bruckner was born. There was another fantastic and very influential piece composed that same year, also a final symphony. Let's hear about the opening minute and a half.

That's right. Beethoven's Ninth Symphony, the D minor symphony, which was finished in the year 1824, the year that Anton Bruckner was born. And it had a profound influence on Bruckner. You know the way Beethoven starts this with the music in the mists, tremolo on the strings? And then against that, sounds like A minor or something like it. And he's really going to D minor when he finally gets there. Bruckner loved the opening of Beethoven. He loved that sense of mystery and then the tremendous power that Beethoven evokes almost immediately. And Bruckner kept trying throughout his life to evoke that feeling in his orchestral music. In fact, he wrote a symphony in D minor that starts with, and then the trumpet playing

does get back to D minor, doesn't it? I don't think you can hear that music and not be impressed by Bruckner's deep reverence for Beethoven. So it's interesting that Bruckner took his second symphony and this D minor symphony along with him when he went to visit the man he called the greatest master, Richard Wagner. That's odd, because Wagner is about as far away from a symphonic composer as you can get. This is a man who didn't write symphonies. He wrote music dramas, like the Ring operas, like Tristan and Isolde. And young Anton Bruckner was so impressed, he made a trip to see him, and he took a couple of scores with him. Bruckner was a real country kid, shy, awkward, had no money, didn't know how to dress. He came into the presence of Wagner, who was, in fact, very, very sophisticated. And Wagner started to make fun of him at first. And then, God bless Wagner, he let Bruckner sit down at the piano and start to play for him. And Bruckner so timidly said, "Master, I have a dream. I would like to dedicate this symphony to you." And Bruckner went home so flustered he couldn't remember which symphony he'd promised. He had to go back the next day and said, "Which one did you like? The second symphony or the third symphony?" And Wagner said, "The one with the trumpet." I wonder if Wagner liked it so much because it sounds a little bit like this, also in the same key of D minor. That's the Flying Dutchman, one of Wagner's first early hits. I'm going to quit talking, I'm going to quit playing the piano, and we're going to listen to a big piece, the first movement of the Fourth Symphony, which is a masterpiece. This has the nickname the Romantic, and it's Bruckner's own nickname that's very rare among composers. Let's listen to Bernhard Haitink with the Royal Concertgebouw Orchestra.

Bernard Haitink conducting the Royal Concertgebouw Orchestra. We heard the first movement of Anton Bruckner's Symphony No. 4 in E-flat major, the Romantic Symphony, composed in 1874. And did you notice how Bruckner starts that once again with this mysterious murmuring, just like Beethoven, but now in a major key, or kind of. He likes open fifths, the horn tune. It's architectural music. It's like music of the cathedrals. Very simple intervals. We heard that fifth thundering out at the end. There's also a second tune, which I love. Usually the first tune is dramatic, strong, brusque, and frequently the second tune, the second subject, is more curvaceous. People have long ago quit saying masculine and feminine, but you kind of get the idea. Listen to this tune in Bruckner. It's lovely, isn't it? And it's straight out of the Austrian countryside. It's a little bit of a yodel. Of course, the harmony is actually pretty sophisticated. I love it. You're tuned into Exploring Music, and this week we're listening to symphonies by Anton Bruckner, Gustav Mahler, and Edward Elgar. Drop us a line. Let us know how you like the show. You can find us via our website, exploringmusic.org. I have fond memories of William Steinberg, a great German-born conductor who conducted the Pittsburgh Symphony when I was a member there. And one time, we were playing the Bruckner Te Deum with the Westminster Choir College, and he gave them a good lesson. He said, "You have to know, some composers are slow composers." He said, "Bruckner is a slow composer." I guess that's mostly true. In any case, we're going to hear one of the great slow movements in Bruckner, the second movement of the Fourth Symphony, which he marks andante. That means walking tempo. That's not really slow. Plus, he says, quasi allegretto. Keep it moving, he's advising the players. There's a great tune in the cello.

See what he does? He just keeps that going and going and going. Keeps reaching up the opening intervals. Then higher and higher. That's part of how he creates his massive architecture. Some commentators have called this movement Bruckner's funeral march. But, you know, years ago, I had a great old trombone coach named Charlie Gusakoff. He'd been the first trombonist in the Philadelphia Orchestra back under Leopold Stokowski. When we were talking about this piece, he came over and wrote on my music in this very elaborate old-fashioned script, "The tempo of this movement is reminiscent of a procession of pilgrims." You know, I think old Charlie had it right. It's not a funeral march. Let's listen.

Bernard Haitink with the Royal Concertgebouw Orchestra, the second movement, Andante quasi allegretto of Anton Bruckner's Symphony No. 4, the Romantic Symphony. You know, one of the things I really love about Bruckner is his harmonic sense. It's always very unexpected. And there's something that he does in this movement, which is outrageous. It's possible he learned it from Franz Schubert, this way of walking through magically opening harmonic doors. Let me see if I can give you an idea. This is going to be very unorthodox. I'm going to play along with the orchestra and tell you what the chords are that they're playing. To begin with, there's a timpani tremolo, and the horns play this. Isn't that outrageous? Sounds like Duke Ellington. And now we'll be starting on G major with the tune of the viola. Let's listen. That's E flat minor. Now watch this little turnaround. Back to B flat major. Back to G.

G flat major. Now through F sharp minor. And watch, E minor. And to A flat major. On and on. Horn comes in. E flat major. Isn't that amazing? It goes on and on, and I could listen to that over and over again, but I won't make you do that today. In fact, it's time to end with a lively piece. Let's go to the scherzo of the Fourth Symphony. We're going to pick it up at the trio. This is Wolfgang Sawallisch conducting the Philadelphia Orchestra.

I can't sit still when I hear great playing like that. That was Wolfgang Sawallisch with the Philadelphia Orchestra. We heard the third movement of Bruckner's Symphony. To be fair, we heard about the final two-thirds of it, starting at the trio. And we've used up all of our time listening to music of Anton Bruckner today, but tomorrow we'll move on to the great Seventh Symphony and also meet a young fellow who's got an idea that he might be able to turn songs into symphonies. His name is Gustav Mahler. That's all on tomorrow, and I hope you can join us. Exploring Music is produced by Sidney Gillard at WFMT in Chicago and produced and engineered by Bill Sigmund at Digital Island Studios here in New York City. Our production assistants are Ella Pinsloop, Eric Opland, Adela Skoronsky, and Weston Williams. Rebecca Neistat is the WFMT production and syndication manager. 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I'm Bill McLaughlin. 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

My name is Peter van de Graaff. It's my pleasure to bring you some music of Mozart in a little bit. It will be with Arturo Benedetti Michelangeli, piano. And it is the Piano Concerto number 13. Stay tuned for that. Also some Grieg in just a moment or two, one of the violin and piano sonatas. First, though, this for violin and piano by a composer born in North Carolina, a woman who often uses Jewish and environmental subjects for inspiration. And this, her name is Meira Warschauer, and this is her piece called Bracha. It's played by Laura Kobayashi, violin, with Susan Keith Gray, piano.

title of that piece is Bracha by the American composer Mara Warshauer. And Laura Kobayashi was the violinist, joined by pianist Susan Keith Gray. With another work for violin and piano to follow, and then we'll get to one of the Mozart piano concertos. Edvard Grieg, ever inspired by Norwegian sounds, folk songs, dances, etc., wrote this music in 1865, making it a shorter or an earlier work of his, but it's one of his larger compositions as he specialized in writing miniatures. It's the Violin Sonata No. 1, the first of the three that he composed. Gerald Terek is the violinist, and the pianist is David Hancock.

That recording of the first of the three violin sonatas by the Norwegian composer Edvard Grieg was with Gerald Terek, violin, and David Hancock, piano. A little more by Grieg, arranged for brass, Anitra's Dance, from the Music for Peer Gynt.

Empire Brass and Friends with Anitra's Dance from the music for Peer Gynt of Henrik Ibsen, but music by Edvard Grieg. And now to Mozart's. In 1782, the 26-year-old Mozart was in Vienna, and he was eager to make a great impression on that very powerful musical city. And so he wrote a number of piano concertos. He wrote a collection of three for a subscription concert series, and this is part of that set. It is the piano concerto number 13. One might think that this would be early music of Mozart, but not so much. Here is a performance by Arturo Benedetti Michelangeli with the North German Radio Orchestra, conducted by Kurt Garben, who is known as a pianist as well. Mozart's 13th piano concerto, Kirchhoff 4:15.

A performance by one of the 20th century's great pianists, also something of a recluse. His name, Arturo Benedetti Michelangeli, born in 1920, lived to 1995. Many of his recordings you'll find on performances made in concert, as was the case there. As he was joined by the North German Radio Symphony, Kurt Garben was the conductor. And music by one of history's greatest concerto composers. His name is Mozart. Did you know that if you count up all the concertos of Mozart, he wrote 43. He wrote them for horn, for bassoon. He didn't write any cello concertos. He wrote, of course, a lot of piano concertos and the five violin concertos and other works. That was the piano concerto number 13 in C, Kirchhoff 415, music from 1782 by Mozart. Here's one of the mass propers by early English composer William Byrd with the Cardinal's Music performing.

0: Communion from Mass Propers by William Byrd, one of England's greatest composers. And that performance by the Cardinal's Music, taking us back to 16th and 17th century England.
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0: In just a few minutes, I'm going to bring you a couple of pieces by a composer who was a friend of Haydn and Mozart and Gluck. Her name is Maria Theresia von Padadis, a blind pianist. It's not that Mozart wrote for her his Piano Concerto No. 18. A couple of pieces for her, for you, by her. One of which is called a Sicilienne, a gentle dance in 6/8 or 3/8 time. And before we hear that, this is a Sicilienne by Bach, which originally comes from his Keyboard Concerto No. 2. And this is Simone Dinnerstein with Brooklyn.

the Sicilienne or Siciliano, which is the second movement of the Piano Concerto No. 2, or Keyboard Concerto No. 2, by Johann Sebastian Bach, originally for harpsichord, played there, though, on the piano, by Simona Dinnerstein, who also led the ensemble Baroquelin. Here is a Sicilienne. It's the piece for which composer Maria Theresia von Paradis, Mozart's friend, is best known. Here it is for flute and harp with Jan von Reit and Anneliese Sturm.

flutist Jan van Reet and harpist Anneliese Sturm with that Sicilia and a gentle dance by a woman named Maria Theresia von Paradis, a very talented Austrian pianist, composer, a friend of Mozart. And we have another piece by her. Not much has been recorded. This is called A Remembrance of Fate or Destiny. Erinnerung ans Schicksal is the German title, and it's performed here by the Boulanger Trio.

the Boulanger Trio performing that music by an Austrian composer from Mozart's time, Maria Theresia von Paradis. And she titled that The Remembrance of Destiny. And that brings us to this by Alexander Glazunov, which is a symphonic poem. You'll hear a lot of references to Beethoven's Fifth Symphony, the opening of that work, in this work called The Song of Destiny, as we listen to the Moscow Symphony conducted by Igor Golovchin.

symphonic poem by the Russian composer Alexander Glazunov called The Song of Destiny. Igor Golovchin conducted the Moscow Symphony. Now to Johann Sebastian Bach. And we first hear this Fantasia, which is part of the little notebook for his eldest son, Wilhelm Friedemann Bach, as Bach composed this when that young man was learning to play the keyboard. Here it is performed by Joseph Payne.

and rather unusual sounding instrument, the clavichord. And a Fantasia, the number 10 from the Little Notebook for Wilhelm Friedemann Bach by his father Johann Sebastian Bach. Cellists will forever be grateful to Johann Sebastian Bach for providing them with one of the great collections of solo cello music, the suites. There are six of them in all, and here is the cello suite number 4 in E-flat, as recorded by Antonio Meneses.

Cellist Antonio Meneses performing that music of Johann Sebastian Bach, which was forgotten for many, many years, many decades, until it was rediscovered in the early 20th century by Pablo Casals, famously. That was the cello suite number 4 in E-flat of the 6 by Bach. From secular Bach to sacred Bach now, and this is from his cantata number 70, Wachet, Betet, Watch and Pray. We'll hear the concluding chorale with Nicole Mott conducting.

0: a Lutheran hymn tune as set in part of Cantata No. 70 by Johann Sebastian Bach with the Chamber Choir of Europe.
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0: A dance called a passacaglia, which comes from the opera Scylla et Glaucus by French Baroque composer Jean-Marie Leclerc.

Passacaglia from Scylla et Glaucus by Jean-Marie Leclerc. Peter Van de Graaff speaking. A Beethoven cello sonata will be heard. We have some music right now from an opera by Benjamin Britten called Peter Grimes, the 4C Interludes and Passacaglia. Passacaglia being a variations form, it's much like a chaconne. It's in a triple meter, a continually repeating bass pattern over which variations are played. And that's part of this orchestral, really a suite drawn from Peter Grimes by Benjamin Britten. Michael Stern conducts here the Kansas City Symphony.

That was Michael Stern leading the Kansas City Symphony in the 4C Interludes and Passacaglia, instrumental music from the opera Peter Grimes by Benjamin Britten. Here is another Passacaglia, this originally for the piano by Eric Satie, but orchestrated by David Diamond. Here is the Seattle Symphony, conducted by Gerard Schwartz.

At the age of 40, Eric Satie was taking classes at the Schola Cantorum in Paris. And as part of his studies there, he wrote the piece we just heard as sort of an academic exercise because it is a set of variations known as a passacaglia. And apparently Eric Satie was very happy with that piece. He wrote it for piano, however. And the person who orchestrated the music was none other than a very different world from Eric Satie, the American composer David Diamond. Very attracted to the music of Satie. He orchestrated a couple of his pieces there. That was the Seattle Symphony, and Gerard Schwartz was the conductor. A bit more by Eric Satie. Alain Planesse plays this. This from 1904, so this is about 2 years before the Passacaglia that we just heard. It's called The Diva of the Empire.

pianist Alain Planès and that very little-known piano piece by Erik Satie. Rather strange title, as many of his pieces do. It's called Diva of the Empire. And we go to Beethoven next for a composition that dates from rather late in his career, 1815 music here. He dedicated this to Countess Erdödy, who was a confidant and friend of Beethoven, and an amateur cellist. Beethoven, for which cellists are very grateful, wrote 5 cello sonatas at a time when very few were being composed. Here is Stephen Isserles playing the cello with Robert Levin on the forte piano, so period instruments used here, in this the number 5 cello sonata of Beethoven.

With that performance, we enter the sound world of the time of the creation of that piece. 1815 is the year, and Beethoven was the composer. Of course, he was deaf at the time, so he would not have been able to hear really any of that sound of the fortepiano and cello playing together. Stephen Isserlis was the cellist, Robert Levin the fortepianist. Beethoven composed 5 cello sonatas, and that was the last of them, the Opus 102, number 2. This is from The Tempest by Sibelius.

0: excerpt from the music for Shakespeare's The Tempest by Sibelius, recorded by the Gothenburg Symphony.
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0: Joanne Folletta plays guitar here with Alexis Still and Robert Alemany in this trio by Joseph Kreutzer.

an allegro by Josef Kreutzer of early 19th century Germany. The guitarist, famous as a conductor, was Joan Falletta. Good to have you with me, Peter van de Graaff, with a very famous piece up ahead by Joaquin Rodrigo, the Fantasia para un Gentil Hombre, Fantasy for a Gentleman. Right now, Joan Falletta is the conductor of the Buffalo Philharmonic in the Dances of Galanta by the Hungarian composer Zoltán Kodály.

Joanne Fuletta conducting the Buffalo Philharmonic Orchestra, The Dances of Galanta by the Hungarian composer Zoltán Kodály. Now to Spanish music, or Spanish-inspired music. We begin with this by Francisco Tárrega, guitarist, composer, and a prelude. It's played by David Russell.

not a lot of Spanish sounds to that music by an early 19th century German composer, Konradin Kreutzer, but it's to an opera based in Spain, in Granada specifically. The Night Camp in Granada is the title of the opera, Das Nachtlager in Granada, by Kreutzer. The overture to it was heard by the Cologne Radio Orchestra, Helmut Froschauer, the conductor. And that brings us to a very famous guitar concerto by Spanish composer Joaquin Rodrigo, The Fantasy for a Gentleman, Eduardo Fernandez guitar with the English Chamber Orchestra.

The performers were Eduardo Fernandez guitar, Miguel Gomez Martinez conductor, and the English Chamber Orchestra. The Fantasy for a Gentleman, a guitar concerto written in 1954 by Spanish composer Joaquin Rodrigo. Here's another fantasy piece. It's by the Norwegian Agata Bakker Grøndahl.

0: of Fantasy Piece by the Norwegian pianist-composer Agata Bakker Grøndahl.
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0: Looking forward to sharing a couple of symphonies with you, one by Mozart, the little G minor symphony, and one by the American composer Paul Creston. But first we have this by Mozart, an adagio for 13 winds played by members of the St. Luke's Orchestra, conducted by Sir Charles McCarris.

The Adagio from the Grand Partita for 13 Winds by Mozart. Members of the St. Luke's Orchestra, Sir Charles McHarris, conductor. A little bit later on, I invite you to stay tuned for a Mozart symphony, very dramatic symphony, the Little G Minor, it's called. And that'll be played on period instruments. We have another symphony right now by the American composer Paul Creston, which he called an apotheosis of the two foundations of all music, song and dance. It's the Symphony No. 2 from 1944 by Paul Creston. And the first movement is called the Introduction and Song, and the second is the Interlude and Dance. Here is Theodore Kuchar with the National Symphony Orchestra of Ukraine.

what the composer called an apotheosis of song and dance. And indeed, those two sections are called song and then dance. The Symphony No. 2 by the American composer Paul Creston, written in 1944. That was Theodor Kuchar leading the Ukraine National Symphony. We have another symphony in just a moment. In fact, if you remember the film Amadeus, this is the music that opens the film. Very dramatic symphony by Mozart. But first we have this little piece by Mozart, written when he was about 8 years old is all. It's simply called Piano Piece, which he wrote when he was in London in 1764. Lehrer Auerbach plays it.

A piano piece by an 8-year-old Mozart, recorded by Lehrer Auerbach. Mozart wrote 2 symphonies in the key of G minor, which is always a tempestuous key for that composer, and here is the first of those. It's the symphony number 25, sometimes called the Little G Minor Symphony, to set it apart from the symphony number 40. Here is the Amsterdam Baroque Ensemble, directed by Ton Koopman.

Symphony number 25, the Little G Minor Symphony, it's known as, by Mozart. That was the Amsterdam Baroque Orchestra, conducted by Toon Koopman, performing on period instruments. Here is a little piano piece by Mozart, written when he was about 8 years old.

0: little piano piece, that's all it's called, by 8-year-old Mozart, recorded there by Lehrer Auerbach.
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0: I'd like to play for you some Schubert overtures, including one for piano that he wrote. First, though, this to the opera Die Freunde von Salamanca, The Friends of Salamanca, Donato Renzetti, the conductor.

That was the Tuscany Orchestra, Donato Renzetti, the conductor, and music by Franz Schubert, Die Freunde von Salamanca Overture. Peter Van de Graaff here, one of the great Russian piano trios awaiting you in a little bit. An overture is something that opens something. That's what the word means in French. However, we're going to hear an overture which opens nothing at all. Franz Schubert composed four different overtures for piano, four hands, and we're going to hear one in F major. It doesn't begin anything. It just simply exists on its own. It's not a transcription even of an orchestral overture. Jaratal and Andreas Hruthausen performed this overture in F by Schubert.

That's simply called an overture in F by Franz Schubert, not an overture to anything. Jarrettal and Andreas Ruthausen performed. This is an overture to something now by Franz Schubert, to probably his best-known opera. He desperately wanted to be a successful opera composer, but was never able to succeed in that genre. But probably his best-known is called Fiera Brass, and here's the overture to that with the Vienna Philharmonic, István Kertész, the conductor.

István Kertész and the Vienna Philharmonic with that overture to the opera Fiera Bras by Franz Schubert. We have one of the great Russian piano trios straight ahead. It's by a composer named Anton Arensky, who was a pupil of Nikolai Rimsky-Korsakov. Let's first hear, though, this little piano piece by Arensky. It's the, let's see, the ninth of 24, opus 36, and this is called Butterfly, played by Anatoly Shiludyakov.

That is the ninth of 24 pieces, each of them depicting different things, by Anton Ariensky. Anatoly Shelyudyakov played that, and that is A Butterfly. This is one of the great Russian piano trios now. It's by a pupil of Nikolai Rimsky-Korsakov, and apparently the two did not get along that well. It's by Anton Ariensky. Ariensky later became a great teacher himself. He counted among his pupils Alexander Gryachaninov, Reinhold Glier, and also Alexander Scriabin and Sergei Rachmaninov. Quite impressive. This is the piano trio number one and the best known of the two which he wrote. It's played by the Kallikstein-Laredo-Robinson Trio.

We've heard music by the Russian composer Anton Arensky, who lived from 1861 to 1906. He wrote two piano trios, one of them just before he died, and that's by far the lesser known. We heard the very famous piano trio number one in D minor with the Kallikstein Laredo Robinson Trio. Little bit more by Anton Arensky as we listen to this 14th of 24 piano pieces, miniatures depicting all kinds of different things. This one's called a scherzino, little scherzo, and it's played by Anatoly Sheludyakov.

0: Anatoly Shelyudyakov, and a little more by Anton Adyensky, the Scherzino, or Little Joke.
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0: My name is Peter van de Graaff. Franz Liszt did a lot of transcribing for piano throughout his career. He arranged a lot of songs, originally for voice and piano, and he arranged them for solo piano. We're going to hear a few examples of these, and then one of the, I dare say, most important compositions ever written. We'll listen to Stravinsky's Sacre du Printemps, The Rite of Spring. To begin, here is Liszt's transcription of actually two songs put together by Liszt, both by Schubert, Ihr Bild, Her Picture, and Frühlingssehnsucht, Longing for Spring. Barbara Moser, piano.

Barbara Moser played Franz Liszt's transcriptions of two songs by Franz Schubert. Some piano music here for you, and not just any piano music, but Liszt transcriptions. Not just any Liszt transcriptions, but transcriptions of great songs. We have Beethoven ahead, Schumann ahead, and I also want to mention, by the way, that in just a few minutes we're also going to listen to one of the great and most important compositions ever written. I don't think I'm overstating that. Stravinsky's Rite of Spring. Here is Liszt's transcription of a Polish song by Chopin, the first of them. It's called The Maiden's Wish, and Luisa Boratz is the pianist.

Chopin wrote that as a song, in other words, for voice and piano. Franz Liszt transcribed it for solo piano. It's called The Maiden's Wish, and Luisa Boratz was the pianist. Here's one of the great songs ever written, Robert Schumann's Widmung, Dedication, which opens his Myrtenlieder, Myrtle Songs. And Liszt transcribed that for solo piano. It's played here by Van Cliburn.

That was Van Cliburn, recorded in 1970 with Liszt's transcription of Schumann's song, Widmung, Dedication. Here again, a Liszt transcription of a song. Grant Johannesson is the pianist. Beethoven composed this. And it's Kennst du das Land, the text originally by Goethe, Do You Know the Land Where the Lemon Trees Blossom?

Mignon, or Kennst du das Land? Text by Goethe originally. Beethoven set the text into that song we just heard. Franz Liszt transcribed it, and Grant Johannesson played it. Little dance now by Gasparo Zanetti.

dance from 17th century Italy, Gasparo Zanetti, the composer. And that was a group called The Whole Noise. We're now privileged to hear one of the masterpieces in all of music literature, I think. Most successful pieces of the 20th century, The Rite of Spring, a ballet premiered famously in 1913 to a riot performance, fighting, heckling in the auditorium. It's one of the most famous premieres in the history of music. Stravinsky, who wrote this, described how he was obsessed by a vision he had of elders seated in a circle watching a young girl dance herself to death in the propitiation of the god of spring in ancient times, and that is the setting of this ballet. There's two parts to it, the adoration of the earth and then the sacrifice. We're going to hear it played by the London Symphony Orchestra, Gennady Rozhdestvensky conducting Stravinsky's Rite of Spring ballet.

That certainty is one of the most important pieces in music history. 1913 was the date of the, well, some might say, disastrous premiere, with pandemonium in the audience and screaming and fighting even in the auditorium. The Rite of Spring, ballet by Igor Stravinsky. And we heard a performance by the London Symphony Orchestra. The conductor was Gennady Rostyestvensky, and music was never the same. John O'Connor plays this musical moment by Schubert.

0: That's the third musical moment by Franz Schubert, F minor. John O'Connor was the pianist.
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0: I'm Peter Van de Graaff, your host. Something that's fun to do occasionally is a whole hour of music inspired by children, as there is so much of it. And we have Adventures in a Perambulator by John Alden Carpenter. We have The March of the Siamese Children from The King and I, arranged for piano. And let's see, Children's Corner Suite of Claude Debussy. Here's something by Eugène Botza, French composer, called The Children's Overture. And you're going to think that you're listening to Respighi's Pines of Rome, because he quotes from that at the beginning, which has to do with children at play in the pine groves of the Villa Borghese. Here's the DePaul University Wind Ensemble, led by Donald DeRoche.

Music by Eugène Botza, beginning a whole sequence of children-inspired pieces. That's called The Children's Overture. DePaul University Wind Ensemble, Donald DeRoche, the conductor. My pleasure to bring you a work by a composer who was born outside Chicago, specifically Park Ridge, Illinois, in 1876. And this is a musical depiction of a day in the life of a baby, inspired by this composer's only child. The composer's name is John Alden Carpenter, and the piece is called Adventures in a Perambulator, a Baby Buggy. Interestingly, this was selected by Walt Disney for an ultimately abandoned sequel to Fantasia. The sections are en voiture, which means all aboard, then the policeman, the hurdy-gurdy, the lake, dogs, and dreams. John McLaughlin Williams conducting the Ukrainian National Symphony.

That's called Adventures in a Perambulator, a Baby Buggy, by John Alden Carpenter. Performance by the Ukrainian National Symphony, John McLaughlin Williams, the conductor. And next we're going to hear one of the childhood fables for grown-ups. We've been listening to child-inspired music, and we're going to continue to do so. This is called Polaroli, the Polar Bear.

Susan and Yehudi Weiner, and one of the childhood fables for grown-ups by Irving Fine, Polaroidy the Polar Bear. Children-inspired music. We have Debussy's Children's Corner Suite coming up in just a couple of minutes. Right now, we'll listen to The March of the Siamese Children, this by Richard Rodgers from The King and I, of course, but the transcriber is also the pianist, Stephen Huff.

That music originally from The King and I, the musical, Richard Rodgers music. Stephen Huff made the transcription, and it was the March of the Siamese Children. We're hearing children's music here, and we're going to continue to do so as we next have a piece which Claude Debussy composed for his daughter, whom he affectionately called Chouchou. She was about 3 years old at the time, and she spoke fluent English. Her father didn't. Why is that? Because he had an English nanny. And that was a status symbol among the Parisian bourgeoisie before the First World War. And so the titles to each of the movements of this piece are in English. The first is Dr. Gradus ad Parnassum. Okay, that's mostly in Latin. But then Jimbo's Lullaby, Serenade for the Doll, The Snow is Dancing, The Little Shepherd, and finally, and most famously, Gollywog's Cakewalk. Now, we're going to hear this orchestrated by André Caplet, who is a close friend of the composer's, and he orchestrated this during Debussy's own lifetime. In fact, he heartily approved of the orchestration. Jeffrey Simon conducts the Philharmonia.

written for the piano by Claude Debussy, orchestrated by his good friend André Caplet. That is the Children's Corner Suite. And we heard the Philharmonia, conducted by Jeffrey Simon. We've been hearing a lot of children's music, and here is one of the five childhood lyrics by John Rutter, Sing a Song of Sixpence.

0: Cambridge Singers, John Rutter conducting, and his own Sing a Song of Sixpence, one of the five childhood lyrics.
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2: Good morning. It's 6 o'clock on an early Tuesday morning. It's the 14th of July. Welcome to Morning Classics. I'm Peggy Woodruff. We have another day around 100 degrees today, a slight chance of monsoonal showers or thunder showers, but it looks mostly sunny today. Tomorrow we're supposed to drop into the upper 90s, and there's a chance of scattered showers through most of the next 7 days. Béla Bartók wasn't only a composer. He was an ethnomusicologist in the very early days of that discipline. He would travel around the countryside with recording equipment and a notebook, documenting folk songs and dances. In this suite of six dances, Bartók used real melodies from a stick dance, a sash dance, a polka, and more. He called it Romanian folk dances. Daniel Hope is the conductor and the violinist with the Zurich Chamber Orchestra.

The Zurich Chamber Orchestra was conducted by Daniel Hope, who also played violin, in Romanian folk dances by Béla Bartók. I'm Peggy Woodruff. Now, guitar music by Enrique Granados.

That was called Zambra, the 11th Spanish dance of Enrique Granados. We heard it performed by Celedonio Romero and his son Ángel Romero. The Marriage of Figaro is Mozart's sparkling comic opera about two clever servants who outwit their aristocratic master, Count Almaviva, who was the good guy in The Barber of Seville, becomes the antagonist in The Marriage of Figaro as he pursues another man's fiancée. Here's the overture to The Marriage of Figaro. The Vienna Philharmonic is led by John Pritchard.

0: A big hit in its day, that was The Marriage of Figaro Overture by Mozart. The Vienna Philharmonic is conducted there by John Pritchard.
1: 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We'll hear his expansive orchestral rewrite of Bedřich Smetana's String Quartet, his musical autobiography, From My Life, on the next performance today from APM.
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Violinist Hasse Borup and pianist Heather Connor performed the third movement of Violin Sonata No. 3 by Niels Wilhelm Gade. I'm Peggy Woodruff. We come to you from BYU Broadcasting Studios in Provo. Thank you for tuning in. One man's musical experiment became one of his most famous works, to his chagrin. Maurice Ravel was the composer. This is a relentless snare drum rhythm and a single melody. Ravel called it a piece for orchestra without music. He thought orchestras might refuse to play it because it's so repetitive. Well, he never would have called it a masterpiece, but others have. Here is Bolero.

Ejiowe conducted the Minnesota Orchestra in Bolero by Maurice Ravel. I'm Peggy Woodruff. You can listen to us on the radio or online at classical89.org. There's a little button that says Listen Now. If you have a smart speaker, just ask it to play our station or pull up our mobile app on your smartphone. Here's something early from Mikhail Glinka before he became known as the father of Russian national music. It was from 1832, and he scored this originally. It's a trio. He scored it for clarinet, bassoon, and piano. That was very inventive. But usually we hear it performed by violin, cello, and piano, and that's how we'll hear it now. Trio Pathétique, performed by the Borodin Trio.

0: We've been listening to Trio Pathétique by Mikhail Glinka, performed by the Borodin Trio. I'm Peggy Woodruff. The time is 6:59, and it's 79 degrees in Salt Lake City, 76 in Ogden. Provo says 71. I think that might be at the airport, though, because it's warmer where I am. And over the next week, there will be a daily chance of some monsoonal moisture, some storms or thunderstorms. Currently, our air quality is just into the moderate zone, I do believe. Right after the station ID, we'll hear The Ritual Fire Dance by Manuel de Falla.
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0: The Cincinnati Pops Orchestra was conducted by Eric Kunzel in Ritual Fire Dance by Manuel de Falla from his opera El Amor Brujo.
1: Hi, this is Bill McLaughlin inviting you to explore masterpieces from Bruckner, Mahler, and Sir Edward Elgar. 22 symphonies between the three of them, and all the more remarkable since Bruckner was in his 40s before he composed this first, and Elgar had just turned 50. Wonderful, vivid, colorful pieces from the height of the Romantic period. 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
0: You can hear that weeknights at 9.

Elmer Eisler was the conductor of Canadian brass and brass from the New York Philharmonic and Philadelphia Orchestras in Canzone 28 by Giovanni Gabrielli. Camille Saint-Saëns was just 21 when he composed this next piece called Tarantelle. But of course, by that time, he had been composing for, 18 years. He was an astonishing prodigy who had also memorized all of Beethoven's piano sonatas by the time he was 10. But back to this piece, Tarantelle. It's for flute and clarinet with orchestra. Susan Milan plays flute. James Campbell plays clarinet with the London Philharmonic.

That was Tarantelle by Camille Saint-Saëns. Susan Milan played flute, James Campbell the clarinet. Geoffrey Simon conducted the London Philharmonic. Sir Charles Villiers Stanford wrote 6 Irish rhapsodies. We're going to hear the 5th, and it's rather elegiac. It really reflected wartime. It was during World War I. I believe he wrote this in 1917, and he dedicated it to the Irish Guards in World War I. It reflects sacrifice and loss and Irish musical heritage as well. Here's the Elster Orchestra with conductor Vernon Handley in the number 5.

The Ulster Orchestra was conducted by Vernon Handley in Irish Rhapsody No. 5 by Sir Charles Villiers Stanford. I'm Peggy Woodruff. We come to you from BYU Broadcasting Studios in Provo. Now we'll stay in England with Ralph Vaughan Williams. He was one of the students of Sir Charles Villiers Stanford. This is Fantasia on a Theme by Thomas Tallis by Vaughan Williams. We'll hear Utah Symphony, conducted by Maurice Abravanel.

0: The Utah Symphony was conducted by Maurice Abravanel in music by Ray Vaughan Williams, the Fantasia on a Theme by Thomas Tallis. It's 15 minutes before 8 o'clock. I'm Peggy Woodruff.
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0: Here's music now from Carl Nielsen, who was able to get out of a Danish winter and go to Greece with his wife, and they afforded him a room to compose in and a piano, and he had access to the beautiful Mediterranean and the sun going from east to west, and he wrote this overture. On the occasion, he called it Helios Overture. We'll hear it performed by the Swedish Radio Symphony Orchestra, conducted by Esa-Pekka Salonen.

A very quiet note at the end there. We heard the Helios Overture by Carl Nielsen. That was clearly the sun sinking into the sea. The Swedish Radio Symphony Orchestra was conducted there by Esa-Pekka Salonen in music of Carl Nielsen. The time is 7:56. I'm Peggy Woodruff. At 8 o'clock, we'll take a look at weather and hear from Franz Duncey.

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1: It's 8 o'clock on this Tuesday morning, the 14th of July. I'm Peggy Woodruff. Currently, it's 81 degrees in Salt Lake, 77 or so in Ogden and Provo. And we expect highs in the upper 90s today. There's just a 10% chance of some storms in the afternoon and evening due to the monsoon moisture. Tomorrow, we drop to the mid-90s, and there, over the next 7 days, there is a chance of showers or thunder showers ranging between 40% and 60% each day. Tomorrow, mid-90s as well, and then we'll cool just a little bit into the low 90s. Not much difference there, but at least we're not over 100 today, or so we think. Here's a symphony to start off the hour by Franz Danzi. It's in D minor, performed by the Swiss-Italian Orchestra.

Howard Griffiths conducted the Swiss Italian Orchestra in Symphony in D minor by Franz Danzi. That's become a very familiar symphony to me, very cheerful. It makes me happy. It's 18 minutes past 8 o'clock. If you need to know a composer of music you hear on our station, or a piece title, or who performed the recording, you can find all of that in two places, classical89.org, or on our free mobile app. Next, we'll hear a string quartet with an extra cello, that played by Mstislav Rostropovich. This is the Emerson String Quartet in a quintet by Franz Schubert. Just the second movement.

Mieczysław Rostropowicz, cellist, performed with the Emerson String Quartet in that second movement of String Quintet by Franz Schubert in C major. That's a very famous movement, written just months before Schubert died. His writings from the time indicated that he knew he was not going to be getting better, and that turbulent middle section, kind of scary. Leonard Bernstein described it as terrifying. Well, that middle section might have reflected his knowledge of that sort of shock and despair. I'm Peggy Woodruff. It's 8:34. Here is an overture by Antonín Dvořák now called In Nature's Realm.

We've been listening to In Nature's Realm by Antonin Dvorak. Jose Sarabriere conducted the Bournemouth Symphony Orchestra. I'm Peggy Woodruff. The time is 8:50.

That was music of Orlando Gibbons, A Fantasy in Six Parts, number 2, performed by Fretwork. Now here's a little section from Peter Tchaikovsky's The Snow Maiden, music for the play in 1873. This depicts dance of the jesters, or tumblers, or buffoons. It translates as any of those. Entertainers in old Russia who did a lot of acrobatics. Here is the BYU Wind Symphony, conducted by Donald Peterson.

0: Donald Peterson conducted the BYU Wind Symphony in Dance of the Jesters by Peter Tchaikovsky.
1: Would it be weird to take someone else's autobiography and make your own improvements on it? George Sell didn't think so. 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
0: Performance Today airs tonight at 6 o'clock. I'm Peggy Woodruff. 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

That's music of Ottorino Respighi, a nocturne in G-flat major. It was performed for harp by Magdalena Hoffman. I'm Peggy Woodruff. We continue with music of Franz von Suppé. The play that this overture came from is mostly obsolete, but the overture took on a life of its own in the concert hall, in cartoons, in comedy sketches, very old TV programs. This is recognizable. It's Poet and Peasant.

0: The Poet and Peasant Overture by Franz von Suppe was performed by the Vienna Philharmonic, conducted by Zubin Mehta.
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Eugene Ormandy conducted the Philadelphia Orchestra in that recording of Jesu Joy of Man's Desiring by Johann Sebastian Bach. I'm Peggy Woodruff. Our feature work this hour is by Reinhold Glier for a ballet. In the novel Taras Bulba by Nikolai Gogol, the Cossack homeland is under Polish rule, and Taras and his sons Andriy and Ostap are fighting against it. As I said, this is a suite from that ballet from 1952. The music for Andriy is more romantic because he is in love with a Polish woman, and so he has to decide between love and loyalty. Ostap's music is more heroic. He has no such divided loyalties. This suite doesn't tell the story of Taras Bulba, but is just orchestral highlights, some depictions of the vast Ukrainian steppe. There's a Gopak dance, some martial music declaring the Cossack cause. Somehow I always think of Yul Brynner when I think of Taras Bulba from the film that came 10 years after the Russian ballet. Here's the Odessa Philharmonic Orchestra conducted by Hobart Earl in Taras Bulba.

0: Hobart Earle conducted the Odessa Philharmonic Orchestra in the ballet suite Taras Bulba by Reinhold Glier.
1: Hi, this is Bill McLaughlin inviting you to explore masterpieces from Bruckner, Mahler, and Sir Edward Elgar. 22 symphonies between the three of them, and all the more remarkable since Bruckner was in his 40s before he composed this first, and Elgar had just turned 50. Wonderful, vivid, colorful pieces from the height of the Romantic period. This week on Exploring Music.
0: You can hear that weeknights at 9 o'clock right here on Classical 89. I'm Peggy Woodruff. Thank you for tuning in to Morning Classics. At 10 o'clock, you can hear music of Nikolai Rimsky-Korsakov with your midday classics and Stephen Capp Perry. Have a good day.

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1: Good Tuesday morning on this 14th day of July. Here's a piece by Nikolai Rimsky-Korsakov that was purposefully different than people were expecting. Wagner was taking over opera with repetitive motifs, and Rimsky-Korsakov decided he wanted to return to the traditional melody-driven structures of Western classical opera for The Tsar's Bride, a pretty dark opera. Here's the overture with the Bolshoi Symphony Orchestra.

Alexander Lazarov, leading the Bolshoi Symphony Orchestra for the overture to the Nikolai Rimsky-Korsakov opera, The Tsar's Bride. 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You'll see our playlist, upcoming events and specials, information about on-air hosts, and of course, information about all the different programs we feature. Here's a bit of neighborliness in the music world. There was a man named Victor Béraud, but he wasn't actually named Victor Béraud. His actual name was G. Frank Blackburn, and he was a neighbor of a man named Edward Elgar. And he wrote what he called a lullaby for Little Queen, shared it with his neighbor, who was not yet a famous composer, but was just starting on his way up. Elgar quite liked it, and as a favor to his neighbor, he arranged it for violin and piano, handed it back to his neighbor, said, "Here you go." And later he even published it, the neighbor did. So Victor Béraud or G. Frank Blackburn, whoever, wrote Lullaby for Little Queen. Rachel Barton Pine plays violin with pianist Matthew Hagel.

Rachel Barton Pine playing violin with Matthew Hagel, the pianist, for Lullaby for Little Queen. Victor Barrow is the pen name of the composer G. Frank Blackburn. And that arrangement was by his neighbor, one Edward Elgar. Benjamin Britten's Young Person's Guide to the Orchestra was not only written to be played by orchestra, but it was written as a commission to be part of a film. Yes, the instruments of the orchestra was what the British Ministry of Education wanted featured in a documentary film. And so the music had to fit what was being shown on screen. It fit lots of different parameters. It became a masterpiece, maybe because of all those different constraints. Let's hear it performed by the Kansas City Symphony.

A Young Person's Guide to the Orchestra, written by Benjamin Britten, variations on a theme by Henry Purcell, Michael Stern conducting the Kansas City Symphony. We continue our midday classics with a bit of humanitarian motivation. Amy Marcy Cheney Beach, at the turn of the 20th century, observed the Balkan Peninsula rising up against the Ottoman Empire, and there were so many refugees. Amy Beach was deeply moved by the plight of these refugees and wanted to use her art as a form of global awareness. But she didn't just write a new piece of music. She went and spent time painstakingly selecting four different genuine Balkan folk songs to weave together for her purposes. Virginia Eskin plays piano now on Beach's variations on Balkan themes.

0: Variations on Balkan Themes by Amy Marcy Cheney Beach, Virginia Eskin, the pianist. So glad you've tuned in to our Midday Classics. I'm Stephen Cap Perry. In just a moment, we will hear a string trio, violin, cello, and viola with a piano.
1: Would it be weird to take someone else's autobiography and make your own improvements on it? George Sell didn't think so. We'll hear his expansive orchestral rewrite of Bedřich Smetana's String Quartet, his musical autobiography From My Life, on the next performance today from APM.
0: Tune into the program this evening at 6. Johannes Brahms wrote a very long quartet. His piano quartet number 2 is about 50 minutes to perform in full, but it was also a huge success. Brahms loved Hungarian themes of the Roma people, then called the Gypsy style or Hungarian themes. And when he premiered this work in Vienna with a violinist, violist, and cellist, he himself played the piano. And one very picky Viennese music critic, one Edward Hanslick, who was often brutally tough on new music, really praised this piece, saying it had an abundance of beautiful ideas. Let's hear the fourth movement. Violin played by Renaud Capuçon. Gautier Capuçon plays cello, Gérard Cosset, viola, and the pianist Nicolas Angelich.

0: by Johannes Brahms, Piano Quartet No. 2, the fourth movement, violin, viola, cello, and piano. 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

0: 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Today, Bruce Brockbank of BYU Athletics will address the campus community. The devotional will begin in 5 minutes. First, this from University Communications.
1: As the story goes, when Michelangelo first saw this, he was so struck by its brilliance and beauty, he said these gates would well be the gates of paradise. We're so excited to unveil this replica of Ghiberti's famous masterpiece from Florence, Italy. These are the doors of the Florence Baptistry that face the Florence Cathedral. During World War II, they were taken off to protect them. They decided to make several plaster casts, and it is from those that our plaster cast replica was later made.
2: Working on these, I feel like I'm working on an original work, wanting to preserve as much of Ghiberti's original hand.
1: Lorenzo Ghiberti was one of the very important early Italian Renaissance artists, experimenting with perspective and depth and naturalism, from the front figures that are all in high relief to figures in the back that are really low or almost barely carved into the panel. Really thoughtful as he's thinking about how to bring Old Testament scripture to life.
2: Many of the panels were broken and had missing pieces. First time I saw this, Aaron's hand was broke off, his head was broken off. We were able to reattach those. And this head is Ghiberti. It's almost like he knew his place that was going to be in history, a way of signing this. This project as a whole, we've been working on it for almost 10 years. I have right around 11,000 to 13,000 student hours into the project.
3: To be able to step into history and engage with it and work on these plasters myself was just invaluable. I worked with the plaster, the shellacking, the sizing, applying the gold leaf, oftentimes holding my breath so I don't blow any of the gold leaf away.
1: Ghiberti selected 10 stories from the Old Testament. In the early Renaissance, not everyone was literate and not everyone had access to scripture. So this was the way they learned scripture, by having visual images that told those stories.
2: One of the parts that I love the most is right here. Adam is actually being like sculpted from the stone. It is really like Ghiberti making the statement that God is giving man the ability to create. Creation and sculpture and art is a divine gift.
1: These doors are almost 18 feet tall, 10 feet wide. He worked on it for 27 years. I feel like that long process that Ghiberti took has been mimicked a little bit at the museum. We have tried to do honor to Ghiberti's original vision, and you get the sense and the same feeling that he wanted you to have when you stand in front of him.
3: You don't have to go to Italy to see these. You know, you can see them right here in Provo.
1: We are very honored to have them here at BYU, and they will be part of our permanent collection.

0: bird strikes kill thousands of birds a year, and we're looking at keeping large flocks of birds away from the Provo Airport. We go out 3 times a week doing bird surveys, looking at what the species are doing, how many species are there.
1: We've been doing surveys at the Delta since 2017. It's a really good experience for BYU students, and we've been seeing some awesome things so far. Increase in abundance of birds and also an increase in the diversity here. We use mist nets. They're nearly invisible, at least to the birds, and they just fly into them, get a little tangled, and you just go pull them out. We're holding them like this. It's called the Bander's Hold. All of their vital flow goes down the front, so you can hold them like this and it doesn't hurt them at all.
0: A lot of people don't realize the impact that we have on the environment, and so understanding our individual impact and just coming to the Delta to enjoy the sights and sounds and enjoy God's creation helps you have a deeper gratitude for it and helps you want to protect it.
2: Welcome to this live BYU devotional. Today, Bruce Brockbank of BYU Athletics will address the campus community. The event originates from the Marriott Center on the BYU campus.

0: Good morning, brothers and sisters, and welcome to our campus devotional. We are grateful to have Bruce Brockbank, head coach of the BYU men's golf team, as our speaker today. We extend a warm welcome to his wife, Lisa, their family members and friends, and to each of you for joining us here in the Marriott Center today. I hope you will feel the Spirit as you hear from a member of our campus community and listen to the message that he has prepared. The messages shared here at our campus devotionals each week are part of an important part of BYU's spiritual mission. I know that as you continue to make devotional attendance a priority, these messages will enrich your life as they have mine. They'll strengthen your faith, and they'll bring added light and perspective to your daily experiences, both on campus and off campus. This morning's prelude was provided by Samuel Call, a senior in music performance from Shelbyville, Kentucky. Taylor Imbler, a senior majoring in music education from Lehigh, Utah, led us in singing the opening hymn. The invocation this morning will be offered by Jeannie Tausinga, an office manager in men's golf. Following the prayer, we will hear an instrumental duet with Emma Jacobson, a senior music performance major from Springville, Utah, on the violin, and Timothy McKay, a senior music performance major from Rexburg, Idaho, on the piano. They will perform Praise God, from whom all blessings flow. And now, the prayer by Sister Tausinga.
1: Our Father in heaven, we humbly bow our heads in gratitude today for this beautiful day and this beautiful place we have to gather. We are so grateful for thy Son and his atoning sacrifice. We are grateful for the missionaries who choose to serve throughout the world, and we ask a special blessing on them of protection and an added measure of the Spirit. We are so grateful for our prophet, President Oaks, and also ask for him to be blessed as he continues to lead and guide thy church. We are grateful to hear from Coach Brockbank today. We are grateful for his life. We are grateful for those he has served while he has been here at BYU and for the hearts he has touched. We ask a special blessing on him and his family as they move forward in this new chapter of their life. We always ask to please bless us with extra faith in thy Son, and do this in his name, Jesus Christ. Amen. Amen.

0: Thank you, Emma and Tiffany and Timothy. That was absolutely stunning. We're grateful for your willingness to share your incredible musical talents with us today. It has indeed perfectly set the tone for the remainder of our meeting. We're pleased today to welcome Bruce R. Brockbank Jr. as our speaker. Coach Brockbank serves as the head coach of BYU men's golf team. During his remarkable coaching career, he has led the Cougars to 61 tournament wins and 7 conference championships during his 31 seasons. He's also coached 12 players who have gone on to compete in the PGA. In 2024, Coach Brockbank was inducted into the Utah Golf Hall of Fame. Coach Brockbank earned both his bachelor's and master's degrees from BYU in recreation management. As an undergraduate, he competed on the golf team and has remained a part of the program ever since as an assistant and head coach. Coach Brockbank and his wife, Lisa, will celebrate their 40th wedding anniversary this August. They are the parents of 4 children and grandparents to 8 grandchildren. He enjoys spending time outdoors, fishing, biking, and skiing. He loves being a grandpa and looks forward to taking his grandchildren camping and fishing. Following Brother Brockbank's remarks, the benediction will be offered by Jim Hamblin, a senior academic advisor for BYU men's and women's golf teams. Now, before we turn the time over to Coach Brockbank, I do need to point out, with all of his accolades as a coach, he hasn't shown remarkable aptitude to teach people like me, who aren't very good golfers, and make our game any better. Despite that, I can commend to you this good man who has been a dear friend of mine throughout his entire career at BYU. And now it'll be our privilege to hear from our coach, Coach Bruce R. Brockbank.
1: Very humbling. What a privilege it is to be with you today. I pray that something I share might invite the Spirit, and that it will touch your hearts in a meaningful way. I'll admit, when President Voorkink first reached out to me, I tried to politely avoid this opportunity. As you can see, it didn't work very well. And, well, I better stick to the script. There are a few people here who know how uncomfortable I feel standing up here this morning. Truthfully, I'd be much more comfortable sitting with you watching a basketball game. But I've come to learn that when you're given certain assignments on this campus, you're never left to do them alone. There's help from both sides of the veil. Our Heavenly Father loves and cares deeply about this great university. The things you are learning here will bless your lives in ways that you may not fully recognize. Cherish this opportunity to grow, to learn, and to prepare. I can say that in my own life has been richly blessed because of the experiences that began right here. I'd like to share some of those with you today. President Reese and Vice President Voorkink, thank you for your leadership and enthusiasm, your love and service for the people on this campus. It's clear you truly love Brigham Young University. I've watched you in action, encouraging and inspiring professors, faculty, staff, administrators, and students alike. You share in that light, and your enthusiasm for your assignment is contagious. You seem to be everywhere. I've seen you at golf events. That surely doesn't happen very often. Sporting events, advancement summits, department meetings, and graduation. Even sending teams off to NCAA competitions and welcoming them home. Whether early in the morning or late at night, I seem to find you there. And what makes your service even more meaningful is the support of your wonderful wives. Thank you for your love for our Savior Jesus Christ and for the young people on this campus. You inspire us every day. President Reese has shared a message with the students earlier this year in January in his devotional, and he said, "What is really unique and remarkable this year is the service, light, and learning you bring to this campus, all of which reflect the light of Jesus Christ. As I walked around this campus on the first day of classes, I was struck by the light in your eyes. Wendy and I love you more deeply than you can possibly imagine. And we can't wait to make this semester something memorable and impactful right alongside you. I believe those words apply just as much to you here in the summer semester. So let's follow our good president's example and his invitation to share in that light. It's already here among you, and each of you has the opportunity to contribute to it, to lift others, and to reflect the light of Jesus Christ in your own way. Let me begin with the Savior's words in 3 Nephi. Therefore, hold up your light, that it may shine unto the world. Behold, I am the light which ye shall hold up, that which ye have seen me do. Behold, ye see that I have prayed unto the Father, and ye all have witnessed." What a powerful invitation to come unto Christ, to follow his example, and then to hold up that light for others to see. Young people, it's exciting to see you here on this campus. You've worked hard to get here, and you've already accomplished so much. Will everything be without challenges while you're here? No. But so much of it can be as you continue to trust in the simple Christ-like fundamentals of living the gospel. And living those simple Christ-like fundamentals matter now more than ever. President Russell M. Nelson has taught that in the coming days, it will not be possible to survive spiritually without the guiding, directing, comforting, and constant influence of the Holy Ghost. In the April 2026 General Conference, Elder Eduardo F. Ortega taught, "Becoming a lifelong disciple of Christ is a process, the result of many small, daily personal and spiritual experiences, or spiritual choices." In Moroni 6:4, we read, "And after they had been received unto baptism, and were wrought upon and cleansed by the power of the Holy Ghost, they were numbered among the people of the Church of Christ. And their names were taken, that they might be remembered and nourished by the good word of God. To keep them in the right way, to keep them continually watchful unto prayer, relying alone upon the merits of Christ, who is the author and the finisher of our faith." We all recognize that through those steady, constant efforts, our light grows and allows us to bless the lives of others. I've had the blessing of being a part of BYU for more than 40 years. The time I've spent as a student, as an athlete, a graduate assistant, and as a coach. And I can honestly say I love this place. And the people that I've had the privilege to associate with, so many individuals here have influenced my life and shaped who I've become. I've had the privilege to visit many universities in our travels to various competitions. Some are very impressive, but there is something unique about Brigham Young University. We all know that there are many things. There is a spirit here, and chances are the greatest influence has come from people who simply chose to live the gospel and let their light be seen. That's what makes this place special. I've been the recipient of that so many times. It's the light that each one of you bring and the way that you lift one another. In the early 1970s, my parents introduced our family to the game of golf. Around the same time, members of the BYU golf team would come to our home. They shared meals with us, spent time with our family, and talked about life, faith, and the gospel. As a young boy, I had the opportunity to caddy for

Sorry, this wasn't supposed to happen. The late Mike Brennan in the Cougar Classic, a great friend of the family. While some of my memories come from those special experiences, many are simply being around these players at the golf course, looking back. Those seemingly small interactions had a profound influence on our family. Many of those players became lifelong friends. I didn't fully realize it at the time, but I was being influenced by their light and their goodness. Just by being around them, watching them, how they lived, how they treated others, and how they carried themselves, left an impression that has stayed with me ever since. That early influence led to a dream to one day attend BYU and play collegiate golf. I practiced, competed, and eventually that dream became a reality when I was offered a spot on the team. But when I arrived on campus, I discovered something even more important than the opportunity to play golf. I found great people, professors, coaches, and teammates who believed in me, encouraged and helped me improve performance. After my freshman year, I was called to serve a mission in South Carolina, and once again, I found the same thing. Good, faithful people who helped me grow and come closer to the Savior. The people we taught were absolutely amazing. These many experiences have confirmed something I've already began to learn. I had already began to learn that some of the greatest blessings in life come from through the people the Lord places in your path. On my first day in the mission office, I was overwhelmed. Even though I told the mission president I was fine, one of the assistants, Mike Acton, could see that I was uncomfortable. He immediately stepped in, talking with me, joking, helping me relax until I truly felt okay. That moment marked the beginning of an influence of his influence in my life. He continued to check in on me several times a week, showing genuine care and concern. Mike's love for missionary and for people has always defined him. For many years, he's carried that same spirit of service forward, becoming a tremendous support to our men's golf team and playing a key role alongside his business partner, Jim Pritchard, in building a facility for both the men's and women's golf program. Mike's impact goes far beyond what he built. It seems in the relationships he's nurtured and the lives that he's touched. Each April, the PGA Tour hosts a tournament in Hilton Head, South Carolina, where I served as a missionary. During my time there, we invited Mike Reed, a past BYU player and a PGA Tour player, to speak at a fireside for several individuals we were teaching. He shared his conversion story, spoke about the experiences on the PGA Tour, and answered questions about professional golf. At the conclusion of the evening, one of the gentlemen whom we had been teaching and who had been investigating the church for quite some time turned to me and said, "If these are the kind of people who are members of the church, then I want to be a part of it." His sincere response was a powerful reminder of the influence the Spirit can have on others. After returning from my mission, the focus shifted to getting my golf game back into competitive shape. Significant improvement was needed to contribute to a talented team and earn a place in the starting five. The next several months were spent practicing, competing, and working hard to prepare for the upcoming season. Thanks to the support of parents, oh, so much support from parents, coaches and friends, I began to see improvements where needed. Those efforts paid off as our team enjoyed some great success over the next 3 years, competing against some of the best programs in the country. School was always challenging, especially at BYU, traveling 12 to 14 tournaments during the fall and winter semesters. Thanks, Mom and Lisa, for your help. Balancing academics with the demands of collegiate golf required studying every day to keep up with coursework, attending class, reviewing notes, and completing assignments, and preparing for exams. Kind of sound familiar, students? It quickly became clear that greater discipline and focus were necessary to succeed both in the classroom and on the course. Over time, a deep appreciation developed for the opportunity to learn
and compete in such an incredible environment. The more time devoted to studying and asking questions, the stronger my academic performance became. Especially remember sitting in a religion classes where the spirit was strong and where my testimony of prophets and our Savior and the Book of Mormon continued to grow. Those experiences played a significant role in strengthening my testimony of the gospel of Jesus Christ. Lisa and I met in the latter part of 1985. The first day I saw her, I thought, wow, she is really cute. You haven't changed much, dear. Let's see. After a few dates, I was so impressed and wanted to see her every day. By April of 1986, I knew I was in love, and the big challenge was that marriage was not in my plans. I wanted to play golf. But I quickly found out when it's right, it is right. We were married for four months later. After over the next 39 years, 10 months, I came to realize just how strong, independent, hardworking, determined, and caring she truly is. So often, she had the responsibility of caring for our family on her own. She's a champ. She is a loving, kind, and devoted mother. Now, as a grandmother, she brings that same love, devotion, and kindness to her children. Their eyes light up whenever they see her face, hear her voice. After my playing career at BYU, I was hired as a graduate assistant. This role provided an opportunity to complete both graduate and undergraduate and graduate degrees while continuing to work with the golf team. Watching Coach Tucker up close was an incredible experience. He was an outstanding recruiter, but what impressed me most was the way he managed the team and connected with his players. He understood each individual and knew how to motivate and inspire them. Working alongside him allowed me to see a completely different side of his leadership and coaching style. The way he treated people and remembered their names left a lasting impression. In fact, many years after Coach Tucker retired, people would still ask me about him and his family and how they were doing, a testament to the impact he had on those around him. I also remember several occasions when he asked whether I'd had any interest in coaching after he retired. My response was the same. Each time it was the same. Coach, my experience at BYU as a student athlete was absolutely fantastic. I'd love to be involved in coaching. Being in the right place and working closely with student athletes gave me an opportunity to develop as a coach. 4 years later, Glenn Tuckett hired Lisa and I to lead the BYU men's golf team. Throughout the hiring process, expectations were high, and we understood the challenge following one of the top collegiate coaches in the country. It was a responsibility that would test us every day, but it was also an opportunity that we embraced with great enthusiasm. As a coach, you're given a unique opportunity to recruit and mentor young men and invite them to be a part of something larger than themselves. Motivate them on their academics, encourage discipline and work hard. Challenge them every day to improve, compete, and make good choices. Over the years, I've been touched and influenced by the many student athletes who have been on our team. Each one arrives with his own story, his own background, and his own strengths and weaknesses, strengths and challenges. Each one of them has blessed my life. Daniel Summerhays is one of those. He was an exceptional student and an outstanding golfer, one of the finest student athletes we've had at BYU. I say that carefully because there have been so many great ones. What set him apart was his determination and discipline. He was relentless. Early workouts, attending classes, long hours on the course, working on his golf game, and then studying late into the night. He lived that routine for 3 years, day after day for 3 years, setting a standard as a student athlete in the business school that's difficult to match. But just as impressive was his impact on the others. He made everyone around him better. His consistency led to a remarkable success, including first-team All-American, academic All-American, becoming the first collegiate player to win a nationwide event, tour event, and later securing a PGA Tour card.
He was also the first returned missionary to retain his PGA Tour

Back, many acknowledge that their time at BYU played a pivotal role in becoming the men they are today and in preparing them to bless the lives of others. I talked to a couple of players over the last month or so that played for Coach Tucker, and one of them was former player Richard Zokel, who began as a walk-on player, then ended up leading the team to winning an NCAA championship for Carl. He went on to play on the PGA Tour, and years later, he recently wrote a book entitled Zokology. Interesting, Richard Zokel and Zokology. The book describes the challenges of competing on a professional level and the discipline, focus, and mindset needed to achieve success. The first chapter of his book talks about the path that led him to BYU. It was a testament of how his experience at BYU shaped his journey. As we spoke, Richard shared this. He said he would have never made it on the PGA Tour without his time at BYU. More importantly, he emphasized that his experience here didn't just prepare him as a golfer. It molded him into the man he is today. That transformation speaks to the deeper purpose of this university. It's not just about developing talent and achieving success. It's in a chosen field. It's about becoming better, stronger, and more grounded in who you are and what you believe. Last fall, our team traveled to Northern California. While there, we had the opportunity to spend with another one of Richard's teammates, Bobby Clampett, who was the Player of the Year, the best college golfer in the country in 79 and 80. I know that that takes us back quite a ways. He shared a similar feeling that his studies at BYU and the people he associated with played a significant role in shaping his life. Even after more than 45 years, he spoke with gratitude for the lasting impact and the many wonderful memories he gained during his time here. One of the great traditions of BYU golf began many years ago under the leadership of Coach Carl Tucker. Each year, between 50 and 100 former players return to Provo to participate in Cougar Day, a biannual event designed to support and raise funds for the current and future BYU golf team. It is always a meaningful and enjoyable weekend for these alumni and their families. Past players look forward to the opportunity to return to campus, reconnect with former teammates, boosters and administrators and friends, and relive the memories that made their time at BYU so special. Each visit serves as a reminder of the lasting relationships, shared experiences, and deep connection they feel to this university and the golf program. What makes this day so memorable are the people who are so generous. I have been continually humbled by the remarkable generosity and unwavering support of friends of BYU Golf and Athletics. I'm grateful for the positive influence so many people have had on the lives of our student athletes and for the difference they continue to make. A big thank you to our athletic director, Brian Santiago, and Coach Todd Miller for making Cougar Day such a great success. And if any of you are looking for an impromptu auctioneer, Brian is your man. We've had some great teams over the years, but the quality of the young men we've been blessed to coach will always be etched in my mind. We haven't been perfect, but we've worked hard to stay on the path and become better. I had the privilege of serving as a bishop with 180 freshman students at BYU a few years back. And like any ward, we faced challenges. Some individuals struggled with self-doubt, questioned their abilities, or felt inadequate in their callings. Church attendance and participation varied, and there were moments when faith and commitment were tested. Yet, through it all, these young adults were remarkable in many ways. They willingly accepted opportunities to serve, some with confidence, others with hesitation, but they served faithfully. Each member of the ward embracing ministering assignments and sought to care for one another. I was continually inspired by their faith, goodness,
and

0: sincere desire to lift and strengthen those around them. I strongly encourage each of you to be actively involved in your wards and make new friends along the way. The people you serve alongside and come to love often become some of life's greatest blessings. Many are individuals you might never met under different circumstances, yet a shared calling brings you together in meaningful and lasting ways. In my own experience, those with whom we've served strengthened our bishopric, our ward council, and inspired us to become better. Their examples of humility, dedication, and discipleship were such a blessing. Looking back, I'm so grateful for the friendship that were developed and the experiences shared and the lessons learned from such extraordinary people. President Thomas S. Monson said, "The sweetest experience I know in life is to feel a prompting and then act upon it and later find out that it was the fulfillment of somebody's prayer or someone in need. And I always want the Lord to know that if he needs an errand run, Tom Monson will run the errand for him." President Lorenzo Snow said, "This is the grand privilege of every Latter-day Saint. We know that it is our right to have the manifestations of the Spirit every day of our lives." In a talk given by Elder Kieran in April conference titled "About His Business," Elder Kieran states, "We are not merely filling an assignment when we respond to an expired call, but joining the Savior of the world in his infinite work, in his infinite redeeming work. He needs you and he needs me. Life is better. Everything is better when we are about his business. Heavenly Father has provided us access to his Son to bless our lives, walk with him, serve, lift, and learn to love others. Our Savior is the source of light and hope. He offers peace and comfort to all who will receive him." In Chad Lewis's book, Surround Yourself with Greatness, he teaches that much of our success is built upon those who help us along the way. That principle is clearly reflected here at BYU. Students, I'd invite you to think about that for a minute. How many of the people have influenced your life? When you really stop and consider it, there are so many. To name a few, parents, teachers, leaders, friends, teammates, each one helping shape who you are today. So here's the invitation. Cherish this opportunity. Learn all you can to grow spiritually, but don't stop there. Be someone who influences others for good. Be someone who lifts, encourages, strengthens, and strengthens those around you. Because whether you realize it or not, someone is watching your example, just as I once watched those who influenced me. That's exactly what the Savior taught. Come unto him, and then go and do the same for others. Hold up your light. Nephi taught, "Wherefore, you must press forward with a steadfastness in Christ, having a perfect brightness of hope and a love of God and all men. Wherefore, if ye shall press forward, feasting upon the word of Christ, and endure to the end, behold, thus saith the Father, ye shall have eternal life." Spiritual strength doesn't happen all at once. It comes as we choose day by day to follow Jesus Christ. I've talked about great people, supportive boosters, student athletes, and many others at this university who are sharing in the light. That same privilege and responsibility belongs to each one of us. We can be a light to those around us as we draw strength from the Savior of the world, who will bless us in every aspect of our lives. He lives and cares about each one of us. As we come unto him and share in his light, both personally and with others, we become instruments in his hands. Life is better when you share in the light. Stay strong and be a part of the great gathering of Israel. I testify that Jesus Christ lives and that he loves each one of us. In the name of Jesus Christ, amen.
1: Our kind and gracious Heavenly Father, we are grateful to have been at this devotional this day. And Thank thee for the opportunity to be here at Brigham Young University. At this time, we ask thy choicest blessings upon the wonderful students who are here. Bless them in their everyday lives, if their social lives, their academic endeavors, and their spiritual lives as well. We're grateful to have heard from Coach Brockbank, and we're grateful for the wonderful example of leadership, of friendship, of discipleship, and light that he is to those who have had the wonderful opportunity to come under his influence. Please have thy blessings to be with he and Lisa as they move on to next part of their journey. And at this time, we ask thy blessings to be with each one of us. Bless us with the wisdom and the knowledge and the inspiration to be examples to each other, to lift those around us, and to be lights of thee to all those who we come in contact with. These things we pray for and thank thee for, and do so in the name of Jesus Christ. Amen.

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1: Hi, this is Bill McLaughlin inviting you to explore masterpieces from Bruckner, Mahler, and Sir Edward Elgar. 22 symphonies between the three of them, and all the more remarkable since Bruckner was in his 40s before he composed this first, and Elgar had just turned 50. Wonderful, vivid, colorful pieces from the height of the Romantic period. 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
0: Tune into the program tonight and every weeknight at 9. Now, from an opera by Richard Wagner, Siegfried, we hear a really interesting musical moment. Forest Murmurs is a good way of translating it. Wagner didn't just want to write a pretty melody. He wanted to create as much as he could the literal immersive feeling of being alone in a vast, whispering German forest. Adrian Bolt conducts the London Philharmonic.

Adrian Bolt with the London Philharmonic for Forest Murmurs from the opera Siegfried by Richard Wagner. Thank you for tuning in. This is Midday Classics. Be listening right at noon when we'll bring you Composer's Datebook, following by some great movie music from the Battle of Britain. You don't want to miss. Do stay tuned.

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1: This is the Composer's Datebook for July 14th. I'm John Burge. A famous commercial for recording tape once asked the question, is it live or is it Memorex? Suggesting it was hard to tell the difference. These days, at concerts of some contemporary composers' works, the correct answer would be, it's live and it's Memorex, as there is a growing body of works that involve both live performers and recordings. A 1995 work by the American composer Ingram Marshall, titled Dark Waters, was written for an English horn soloist accompanied by a pre-recorded tape of fragments from an old 78 RPM recording of Jean Sibelius's chilly tone poem, The Swan of Tuonela. Both the live English horn part and the pre-recorded tape are digitally processed and mixed at each live performance. Says Ingram Marshall, those who know the Sibelius will recognize familiar strains. On today's date in 1998, Marshall and Libby Van Cleve, the English horn player for whom Dark Waters was written, recorded the work at St. Casimir's Church in New Haven, Connecticut. You can actually hear the sound of that church in the recording, recalls Van Cleve. We finished at about 3 a.m., and it was stiflingly hot. How ironic that Ingram's music and Sibelius's is always associated with cold climates.

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1: You've tuned in to Midday Classics on Classical 89. I'm Stephen Cap Perry. Heading into our lunch hour now, here is a short and punchy little take on Sir William Walton and his suite of music from the 1969 film The Battle of Britain. This music almost never made it to the silver screen because of a studio dispute, but the star of the documentary slash film, one Sir Laurence Olivier, said, "I will not allow my performance to be used unless you use this incredible music." So, here is Sir Neville Mariner with the Academy of St. Martin in the Fields for William Walton's suite from The Battle of Britain.

by William Walton, a suite of music from The Battle of Britain, the 1969 film. Sir Neville Mariner leading the Academy of St. Martin in the Fields. Antonio Vivaldi was an excellent, excellent violinist, but also a great and very prolific composer. In spite of all the music we thought we had from him, for over two centuries, there were some pieces, including the concerto we are just about to hear, that were part of someone's private collection. It wasn't until the 1920s and 1930s that these huge caches of Vivaldi's original manuscripts, music manuscripts, were discovered at a boarding school and eventually were donated to the National Library of Turin. Let's hear one of those concertos. The Venice Baroque supports soloist Giuliano Carmignola.

0: by Antonio Vivaldi, violin concerto in G minor. For hundreds of years, that sat in a private collection till someone discovered it. Glad we get to hear it. Andrea Marcon led the Venice Baroque with violinist Giuliano Carmignola. Stay tuned for a piece that had to be practiced, rehearsed, during a transatlantic voyage with no piano. How would you do that?
1: Would it be weird to take someone else's autobiography and make your own improvements on it? George Sell didn't think so. We'll hear his expansive orchestral rewrite of Bedřich Smetana's String Quartet, his musical autobiography, From My Life, on the next performance today from APM.
0: Tune into the program this evening at 6. Next, imagine preparing to premiere the world's most difficult piano concerto, but your only instrument is a silent wooden keyboard. You're on a ship crossing the Atlantic Ocean. That's how Sergei Rachmaninoff had to practice for his 1909 American debut of his third piano concerto. It was written to showcase the absolute limits of piano playing. It's still a thrilling rite of passage for the great virtuosos. Imagine practicing that on a silent keyboard all the way as you cross the ocean. Stephen Huff, luckily, has a regular piano as he plays with the Dallas Symphony Orchestra.

A live performance of Sergei Rachmaninoff's Piano Concerto No. 3, well-earned applause for pianist Stephen Huff and Andrew Litton with the Dallas Symphony Orchestra. Now we get to hear a lovely meditation. This is by Alexander Glazunov, his Meditation in D Major. Originally, he wrote this for piano and violin, and then, after its success, an orchestrated version, which we'll hear with the Italian-Swiss orchestra. Chloe Hanslip plays violin.

0: Chloe Hanslip playing with the Italian Swiss Orchestra, Alexander Vedernikov conducting Meditation by Alexander Glazunov. Thanks for tuning in to our Midday Classics.
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0: Welcome back to Midday Classics. If you walked into a concert hall in Amsterdam in the 1820s, the biggest name on the marquee, it wasn't Beethoven or Mozart, it would be Johann Wilhelm Wilms. He's maybe underplayed today, but he was the absolute champion of the time of Dutch classical music. And the dramatic piece we're about to hear was lost for years until an early music ensemble hunted down the score in archives. Johann Wilms Symphony No. 6, Concerto Cologne, is led by Werner Erhardt.

0: Werner Erhard with Symphony No. 6 by Johann Wilhelm Wilms, played by Concerto Cologne. I'm Stephen Cap Perry. In just a moment, a hero of classical guitar music takes a bewitching melody and makes it his own.
1: Hi, this is Bill McLaughlin inviting you to explore masterpieces from Bruckner, Mahler, and Sir Edward Elgar. 22 symphonies between the three of them, and all the more remarkable since Bruckner was in his 40s before he composed this first, and Elgar had just turned 50. Wonderful, vivid, colorful pieces from the height of the Romantic period. 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
0: 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If you like classical guitar, you've heard the name Leo Brouwer. In fact, he's royalty. But for the next piece, he's sort of a musical bridge to an older generation. He took a classic Cuban song by someone by the name of Gonzalo Roig and turned that lovely melody into a piece that's definitely a classic for guitar, Ojos Brujos, or Bewitching Eyes, played

Ojos Brujos, or Bewitching Eyes by Leo Brouwer, Manuel Barrueco performed. Next, we hear one of the big paradoxes in classical music, that some of the most joyful pieces were written during the creator's darkest days. That's the case with Tchaikovsky traveling through Europe, nursing a broken heart from a failed marriage, and he found his antidote in the sunny, chaotic energy of Rome during Carnival. He spent his days soaking up the folk dances, the street songs, and all the local color for his Capriccio Italiano.

0: Capriccio Italien by Peter Tchaikovsky, Leonard Bernstein with the Israel Philharmonic Orchestra. Stay tuned for a European composer not able to travel to China, but he found a way to import a bit of Chinese music into his work.
1: Would it be weird to take someone else's autobiography and make your own improvements on it? George Sell didn't think so. We'll hear his expansive orchestral rewrite of Bedřich Smetana's String Quartet, his musical autobiography, From My Life, on the next performance today from APM.
0: Join us for performance today. That's this evening at 6. For his opera Turandot, Carl Maria von Weber wasn't able to travel to Asia, but he did open a book. He took a pentatonic theme directly out of a dictionary of music that Rousseau had written. He had transcribed a tune brought back to France by an 18th century missionary, simply calling it a Chinese air. And Weber used that exact theme throughout the entire play. Let's see if it shows up in the March for Turandot with Nemi Yervi and the Philharmonia Orchestra.

The March from the opera Turandot by Carl Maria von Weber, Naomi Yerby leading the Philharmonia Orchestra. I'm Stephen Cap Perry. Glad you're with me every weekday, 10 a.m. to 2 for Midday Classics. 4 minutes from now, an excerpt from Saint-Saëns' Carnival of the Animals. Stay with us.

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1: Good afternoon. I'm Eric Glissmeyer. So glad you're listening to Classical 89 today. In about 15 minutes, we'll get to one of the masterful symphonies which Haydn wrote for a city which loved him, the city of London. Here is a piece by Camille Saint-Saëns from his Carnival of the Animals. This is Aquarium.

Music by Camille Saint-Saëns on Classical 89. That was Aquarium from Carnival of the Animals, a recording that featured two pianists, Long Long and Gina Alice, with the Gewandhaus Orchester Leipzig, conducted by Andres Nelsons. This is Classical 89, and we have music now by Sir Arnold Bax. He wrote a tone poem called The Happy Forest. It's based on a literary poem which describes a magical forest filled with enchanting creatures and serene beauty.

The Happy Forest. That's a piece by Sir Arnold Bax. Bryden Thompson conducted the Ulster Orchestra on Classical 89. I'm Eric Glissmeyer. Symphony No. 95 by Haydn is one of multiple symphonies he wrote for London. A couple of interesting facts about this piece. It's the only one of the 12 London symphonies in a minor key, and it's also the only one of them without a slow introduction. Here's George Schulte with the London Philharmonic Orchestra.

Symphony No. 95 by Joseph Haydn. George Schulte led the London Philharmonic Orchestra. I'm Eric Glissmeyer, and this is Classical 89 at BYU Broadcasting. 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I'm Eric Glissmeyer. Classical 89 is in the studios of BYU Broadcasting. Stay tuned for a tone poem that follows the mischievous adventures of a legendary German trickster. That's in 6 minutes. Right now, it's Aria for Strings by Ottorino Respighi.

Music by Respighi on Classical 89, aria for strings, played by the Philharmonic Orchestra of La Scala, conducted by Riccardo Chailly. This is Classical 89. Till Eulenspiegel's Merry Pranks by Richard Strauss is a tone poem that follows the mischievous adventures of the legendary German trickster Till Eulenspiegel. In the music, Strauss brings to life Till's playful antics, his mockery of societal norms, and his eventual downfall. Here's a recording by the Cleveland Orchestra led by Christoph von Dohnányi.

0: Till Eulenspiegel's Merry Pranks, music by Richard Strauss, Christoph von Dohnányi and the Cleveland Orchestra on Classical 89. I'm Eric Glissmeyer. A short piano piece by John Field is just ahead.
1: Would it be weird to take someone else's autobiography and make your own improvements on it? George Sell didn't think so. We'll hear his expansive orchestral rewrite of Bedřich Smetana's String Quartet, his musical autobiography, From My Life, on the next performance today from APM.
0: That's coming up at 6 o'clock this evening.
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number one of the album Leaves by John Field. That was pianist Alice Sarah Ott. We're less than 10 minutes away from a beautiful concerto for harp and orchestra, which appeals to both classical music enthusiasts and those who appreciate folk traditions. Right now, it's time for a test of the emergency alert system.

Christopher Hogwood with the Handel and Haydn Society in Concerto Grosso, Opus 3, No. 1 by Handel. Thank you so much for listening to Classical 89 today. Catherine Finch is a harpist who has worked to bring classical harp music to a broader audience, and her Celtic Concerto is an excellent example of this effort. It appeals to both classical music enthusiasts and those who appreciate folk traditions. Here's harpist Catherine Finch playing her own music, and John Rutter leads Sinfonia Cymrii.

0: Harpist Catherine Finch in her own music. Celtic Concerto is the name of the piece. John Rutter conducted Sinfonia Cymru. You're listening to Classical 89, and I'm Eric Glissmeyer. Coming up, a vivid suite of orchestral postcards from the Caucasus. That's in 11 minutes or so.
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2: Hi, this is Bill McLaughlin inviting you to explore masterpieces from Bruckner, Mahler, and Sir Edward Elgar. 22 symphonies between the three of them, and all the more remarkable since Bruckner was in his 40s before he composed this first, and Elgar had just turned 50. Wonderful, vivid, colorful pieces from the height of the Romantic period. 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
0: That's at 9 p.m. all week long here on Classical 89. Music now by Johann Stamitz, Symphony in D Major. Donald Armstrong with the New Zealand Symphony Orchestra.

That's Symphony in D Major by Johann Stamitz. Donald Armstrong with the New Zealand Symphony Orchestra. From the studios of BYU Broadcasting, this is Classical 89, and I'm Eric Glissmeyer. Russian composer Mikhail Ippolitov Ivanov spent several years living in Tbilisi, Georgia, and he soaked in the local music and culture. That experience inspired his Caucasian Sketches, a vivid suite of orchestral postcards from that part of the world. Here's suite number one, the Utah Symphony, under the direction of Maurice Abravanel.

0: Maurice Abravanel led the Utah Symphony in Suite No. 1 from Caucasian Sketches by Mikhail Ippolitov Ivanov. I'm Eric Glissmeyer. Antonin Dvorak's enchanting humoresque is just ahead.
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0: That's pianist Moira Limpany in Humoresque by Antony Dvorak on Classical 89. Stay tuned. In about 18 minutes, we'll enjoy music by Elgar, which dates back to the days when he and his siblings would stage plays for friends and family.
1: Would it be weird to take someone else's autobiography and make your own improvements on it? George Sell didn't think so. We'll hear his expansive orchestral rewrite of Bedřich Smetana's String Quartet, his musical autobiography, From My Life, on the next performance today from APM.
0: That's coming up at 6 o'clock this evening here on Classical 89. Bohdan Varkal now leads the Slovak Chamber Orchestra in Symphony No. 4 by Johann Michael Haydn.

On Classical 89, we typically play music by two Haydn brothers. That was a symphony by the younger of them, Johann Michael Haydn, Symphony No. 4, Bohdan Varkal and the Slovak Chamber Orchestra. I'm Eric Glissmeyer. As a boy, Edward Elgar composed some tunes for a play staged by the young members of his family. He wrote the tunes in a sketchbook, and 4 decades later, he arranged the music as the two Wand of Youth suites. He gave the suites the Opus No. 1, since they were his earliest surviving compositions, even though they were now scored with the mature Elgar's orchestration. We'll hear Suite No. 2 from Wand of Youth, played by the Ulster Orchestra, led by Bryden Thompson.

Suite Number 2 from Wand of Youth by Sir Edward Elgar. Bryden Thompson with the Ulster Orchestra on Classical 89 at BYU Broadcasting. I'm Eric Glissmeyer. Film music by John Williams is coming up in about 6 minutes. A chaconne is a musical form that repeats the same bass line or chord pattern over and over, while the melody on top keeps changing. Here's a chaconne by Henry Purcell, the Guildhall String Ensemble in performance.

Chaconne in G minor by Henry Purcell. Robert Salter led the Guildhall String Ensemble. And this is Classical 89, with music now by John Williams. This comes from the film score for E.T. It's called Adventures on Earth.

0: Adventures on Earth from the film score for E.T. the Extraterrestrial. Music by John Williams, who conducted the Boston Pops Orchestra. I'm Eric Glissmeyer, and just ahead on Classical 89, we have some music by Chopin, which has a mysterious and dramatic opening.
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0: The opening to Chopin's Scherzo No. 2 is deliberately unsettling. Those quiet, questioning chords followed by explosive responses create a kind of musical dialogue. Some pianists describe it as a question being asked repeatedly with increasingly urgent answers. Here's Ivan Moravets

0: Scherzo No. 2 by Frédéric Chopin, a performance by pianist Yvonne Morawetz. 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
1: Would it be weird to take someone else's autobiography and make your own improvements on it? George Sell didn't think so. We'll hear his expansive orchestral rewrite of Bedřich Smetana's String Quartet, his musical autobiography, From My Life, on the next performance today from APM.
0: That's coming up at 6 o'clock.

That's by Henry Eccles. A new division upon the ground base of John Come and Kiss Me. Lutenist Thomas Dunford with violinist Teotim Langua de Swart. I'm Eric Glissmeyer, and our next piece on Classic Lady Nine is by Pietro Nardini, violin concerto in G major. The soloist is Giuliano Carmignola.

That's a performance by violinist Giuliano Carmignola, joining the Venice Baroque Orchestra for Violin Concerto in G Major by Pietro Nardini. I'm Eric Glissmeyer, and this is Classical 89 at BYU Broadcasting. Tchaikovsky's Marsh Slav was commissioned for a charity concert to benefit wounded Serbian soldiers during the Russo-Turkish War. Tchaikovsky was deeply moved by the cause and composed the piece in less than a week. Antal Doraty with the Detroit Symphony Orchestra.

Marsh Slav by Peter Tchaikovsky, the Detroit Symphony Orchestra led by Antal Dorati. A tone poem is a piece of music that tells a story. We're about to listen to a tone poem by Zdeněk Fibich, based on a Czech folk tale about a young man who's disappointed in love and turns to a beautiful wood nymph for consolation, only to die in her arms. Gerd Albrecht leads the Czech Philharmonic on Classical 89, Toman and the Wood Nymph.

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With these translators, K207 FL Payson, K295 BW Levan, K241 BV Milford,